0: So that was Andrew Rannells from the original cast recording of the Book of Mormon singing I Believe. There's some really high notes in that.
1: Yeah.
0: And I know one night you lost your voice right before singing it, and you managed to get through this.
2: Mormon, dang it, a Mormon just believes.
0: So that was Andrew Rannells from the original cast recording.

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1: On your NPR station, WKSU Idea Stream Public Media. Good morning, I'm Samson Auble. Thanks for joining us. At its annual developers conference, Apple put the spotlight on new artificial intelligence features while highlighting security and child safety and critiquing the company's AI competitors. More details on that coming your way in 5 minutes, right after the latest news from NPR.
2: A new Gallup poll suggests that attitudes towards LGBTQ issues are shifting, especially among Republicans. After two decades of steadily rising support, support for same-sex marriage dropped 18 points in just 4 years. Support for transgender issues also saw a decline. What's behind these trends and the repercussions? Next time on 1A. The Gallup poll suggests that attitudes towards LGBTQ issues are shifting, especially among Republicans. After two decades of steadily rising support,

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1: 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President Trump is facing criticism for making claims without evidence of election fraud in California.
2: Trump is lying. The facts rebut everything and contradict everything that he said. And it's important that he be called out for it.
1: More from California's Attorney General in 5 minutes. 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
1: Showers and thunderstorms this afternoon, mostly cloudy, a high of 82 degrees. Right now, some clouds, 76 degrees in downtown Cleveland. WKSU at 6:30.
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0: gubernatorial runoff against Democrat Javier Becerra. The votes, including many mail-in ballots, are still being counted, as NPR's Miles Parks reports.
1: It takes a bit more time for officials to process vote-by-mail ballots compared to in-person votes. They have to deal with scanning barcodes, removing the ballots from envelopes, getting them ready to check the signatures, for instance, to verify identity. That is the case everywhere, all over the country. But in California, we see this rush of voters, roughly a quarter of the electorate, that return their mail ballots on Election Day. So all that work can't even begin until after voting is completed.
0: That's NPR's Miles Parks. In Los Angeles, City Councilwoman Nithya Raman will face Democratic incumbent Mayor Karen Bass in November. Raman has advanced to the runoff after finishing ahead of Republican Spencer Pratt. This is NPR News.
2: 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I'm Amy Eddings. Tech giant Meta announced it is launching academies to train workers for its data centers, including one that will be sited in Columbus. Columbus is one of four pilot locations across the country that will share a one-year, $115 million investment alongside Baton Rouge, Louisiana, Houston, Texas, and Indianapolis. The pilot cities were selected in part by where Meta currently has data centers. Cleveland Clinic has agreed to a 20-year ban on gender-affirming care under a deal with the U.S. Department of Justice and the Ohio Attorney General. The clinic must also pay $308,000 to resolve accusations over false billing to get insurance coverage for gender-affirming care. It also committed $2 million in care for those seeking to reverse gender-related treatment they received as youths. The agreement is part of a nationwide DOJ investigation of hospitals that provide gender-affirming care. The Big Bets for America conference concludes its nationwide series today in Cleveland. IdeaStream Public Media's Abby Marshall reports the conference will center on economic development in Northeast Ohio.
3: Guest speakers include Mayor Justin Bibb, Governor Mike DeWine, NBC journalist Al Roker, and leaders from regional foundations and economic development organizations. The conference, hosted by the Rockefeller Foundation, convenes leaders across the country to discuss what they call the most ambitious solutions to issues facing America. This is the last stop of the year after similar conferences in Baltimore and Oklahoma City, which included a $100 million investment announcement in a jobs fund for Baltimore. Leaders are expected to highlight major redevelopment projects already in progress, but organizers say new investments will be unveiled. Abby Marshall, IdeaStream Public Media.
2: Lawmakers have made changes that now remove a provision banning Medicaid payments to family caregivers. Here's State House correspondent Joe Ingles.
4: After a weekend of hearing from people affected by the change, a new sub-bill was dropped that does not ban payments to family caregivers. Many disabled Ohioans told lawmakers they depend on family caregivers to help with everyday activities. The previous version of the bill would have meant that skilled workers would need to be hired to provide some of those services. But some said such a change would hurt their health and their ability to live outside of an institution. Joe Ingles at the Ohio Public Radio State House News Bureau.
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6: It's Morning Edition from NPR News. I'm Leila Fadel.
7: And I'm Michelle Martin. Good morning. The L.A. mayor's ballot in the fall is set between two Democrats. Los Angeles City Councilwoman Nithya Raman will face incumbent Mayor Karen Bass, that according to the Associated Press.
6: The results are coming in almost a week after Election Day in California. President Trump claims taking that long to call races is evidence of fraud. He stormed out of an NBC interview over the weekend when host Kristen Welker pushed back. Local election officials say they are doing their best in a state that prioritizes making it easy to cast a ballot.
7: NPR voting correspondent Miles Parks is here to talk us through a situation that could be a preview of November's midterms. Good morning, Miles.
1: Hi, Michelle.
7: So as we just said, President Trump says there is fraud. He didn't present any evidence of that. So let me just ask, why is it taking so long? to count in California.
1: So there are a couple reasons, but the biggest one comes back to the timing of when voters return their vote by mail ballots. It takes a bit more time for official

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1: Cloudy, 77 degrees now in downtown Cleveland, headed to a rainy high of 82 this afternoon at 7:30.
4: Live from NPR News in Washington, I'm Dave Mattingly. Voters in Maine, Nevada, North Dakota, and South Carolina are going to the polls today. Among the election primaries being watched closely is the Senate contest in Maine. That's where supporters of Democrat Graham Plattner are hoping he'll be chosen to challenge Republican Senator Susan Collins in November. Collins is seeking a sixth term. In South Carolina, five Republicans are challenging GOP Senator Lindsey Graham for the party's nomination. Graham is running for a fifth term. Three Democrats are competing to go up against Graham in November. Gavin Jackson with South Carolina Public Radio says voters in the state are also choosing candidates for governor, and President Trump is backing one of them.
5: Lieutenant Governor Pamela Evatt is a longtime supporter of Trump. Now she has his support in her bid to become the next governor of South Carolina. But the president's blessing doesn't make the primary a slam dunk. In his endorsement, Trump alluded to the idea that Governor Henry McMaster
4: in November. Gavin Jackson with South Carolina Public Radio says voters in the state are also choosing candidates for governor, and President Trump is backing one of them.

0: race is widely expected to go to a runoff with no candidate likely to get above 50% plus one vote. Three Democrats are vying for their party's nomination. For NPR News, I'm Gavin Jackson in Columbia, South Carolina.
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2: Local news now from WKSU IdeaStream Public Media. I'm Amy Eddings. Representatives of New Albany and a trade group touted the economic benefits of data centers, telling Ohio lawmakers that data centers going up in the Columbus suburb have led to a boom in the construction industry. Development Director Jennifer Chrysler said data center construction has generated 25,000 jobs. The group, Affiliated Construction Trades, said apprenticeships have grown 68%. New Albany is home to 40 data centers from 15 different companies, with about 28 more data centers in development. The representatives appeared before the legislature's select committee on data centers, which is gathering information. The Cleveland Clinic has reached an agreement with the U.S. Department of Justice and the Ohio Attorney General to stop offering gender-affirming care for minors. IdeaStream Public Media's Richard Cunningham explains.
3: Ohio had already banned hormone therapy, puberty blockers, and gender-affirming surgery for new transgender patients under 18 in 2025, though minors who had been receiving drug treatments prior to the ban have been allowed to continue. Dozens of hospitals nationwide have stopped offering all gender-affirming care to transgender minors, in part due to fears of losing Medicare and Medicaid funding. But the clinic is only the second U.S. hospital, after Texas Children's Hospital, to reach an agreement with the Justice Department to stop all such care. The clinic has also agreed to pay a $300,000 fine for what the Justice Department calls false billings to insurance providers to treat transgender minors. It's also committed $2 million to provide care for people who want to reverse gender-related treatment they received in youth. Richard Cunningham, IdeaStream Public Media.
2: Thousands turned out to see Big Boy, the world's largest operating steam locomotive, chug through Northeast Ohio Monday. The massive black train, officially known as Union Pacific No. 4014, made brief stops in Lorain and Euclid. Others gathered along its route. Adam Bouguet from Seven Hills brought his son to Cleveland's Tremont neighborhood to watch the train cross the Cuyahoga River.
4: We both kind of share a little bit of a love of trains, so especially seeing something like this, that it's truly a once-in-a-lifetime opportunity, so even though he's young and may not remember it, I still wanted to make sure that he was at least able to say that he was here to see it.
2: Big Boy began a coast-to-coast trip in May to mark the nation's 250th anniversary. It will cross Ohio again in July on its return trip to Wyoming. The Guardians fell to the Yankees 7-5 in 10 innings. The Guardians have dropped three of their last four games. WKSU, it's 7:34.
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6: This is Morning Edition from NPR News. I'm Michelle Martin.
7: And I'm Leila Fadel. Apple is taking a big leap into the artificial intelligence era. The company announced a long-awaited overhaul of its digital assistant Siri on Monday. For more on Apple's annual developer conference, we turn to NPR tech correspondent John Ruich. Hey, John.
8: Good morning.
7: Good morning. So how is Siri going to be changing?
8: Well, the new and improved Siri is called Siri AI, so it's all right there in the name. Old Siri could only do basic tasks like setting timers, turning on a flashlight, maybe looking stuff up for you, and then providing some web links. This new AI-enabled Siri has much more functionality. You're going to be able to have a conversation with it, and it'll give answers like an AI chatbot. It can access other apps, say on your phone, look for stuff in your old text messages or emails, give you recommendations, analyze, even organize your photos. So it'll potentially be a substantial step up once it's available later this year.
7: John, it feels like Apple's a little late to the AI game here. I mean, they started talking about this version of Siri 2 years ago.
8: Yeah, Apple's been seen by some as falling behind in AI as chatbots like ChatGPT and Claude have taken the world by storm. Apple's senior vice president for software design, Craig Federighi, though, stood by Apple's approach in his remarks.
9: Some appear to be racing forward, seemingly pursuing AI for the sake of AI, without clear regard for the people, all of us, that it's ultimately meant to serve.
8: Apple is different, he says. You know, it's focused on usefulness and on privacy and safety. Those are two things that Apple won't compromise on. Apple's AI systems are going to run on your device, so your data is

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2: Trump is lying. The facts rebut everything and contradict everything that he said. And it's important that he be called out for it.
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1: Overcast, 74 degrees now in Akron, 77 in downtown Cleveland. Showers and thunderstorms this afternoon with a high of 82. WKSU 830.
4: Live from NPR News in Washington, I'm Dave Mattingly. Senate primaries in Maine and South Carolina are among today's election contests in four states. Primaries are also being held in North Dakota and Nevada. Five candidates are seeking their party's gubernatorial nomination in Nevada, including Republican incumbent Joe Lombardo. But Lucia Starbuck with member station KUNR says fewer voters in the state link themselves to any one political party.
5: More voters are registered nonpartisan than any other. They're part of a growing electorate nationwide who are tired of parties and looking at individual candidates. In recent elections, Nevadans have split the ticket. But this race will likely come down to national politics, says University of Nevada, Reno, political science associate professor Jeremy Gelman.
6: When Nevada voters are thinking about how they want to express their political will, they're going to use this top of the ballot race to get at, are they happy with the direction of the state, the country, how they feel about the president?
5: Some top issues are data centers, gas prices, and healthcare costs. For NPR News, I'm Lucia Starbuck in Reno.
4: U.S. Central Command says two pilots aboard an Army attack helicopter have been rescued after their Apache went down near the Strait of Hormuz. Neither was injured. Separately, President Trump says he believes a deal to end the war with Iran could be reached within 2 or 3 days. This is NPR News.
1: Local news now from WKSU, IdeaStream Public Media. I'm Amy Eddings. The development director of the Columbus suburb of New Albany told lawmakers
4: Apache went down near the Strait of Hormuz. Neither was injured. Separately, President Trump says he believes a deal to end the war with Iran could be reached.

0: announced it is launching 4 workforce academies to train workers for its data centers, including one that will be positioned in Columbus. The America's Workforce Academy offers a free 5-week boot camp and a guaranteed job offer. Columbus, Baton Rouge, Louisiana, Houston, Texas, and Indianapolis were chosen because of where Meta currently has data centers. Thousands of Northeast Ohioans took time out of their workday to see Big Boy, the world's largest operating steam locomotive, as it passed through the region on its coast-to-coast trip celebrating America's 250th birthday. The train, Union Pacific No. 4014, made brief stops in Lorain and Euclid, but others lined the train's route, with IdeaStream Public Media's Gabriel Kramer.
1: A few hundred people watched from the towpath trail as Big Boy choo-chooed across the Cuyahoga River between downtown Cleveland and the Tremont neighborhood. Some took the day off from work just to watch the train make its way down the tracks. Andrew Borgen watched with his father. He calls it a historic moment.
2: I'm trying to get some good pictures, some good video, some nice memories. It was like cool to be a part of that, take it all in, and to be out here with the Tremont community as well.
1: After spending 2 days in Ohio, Big Boy heads next to Pennsylvania. Gabriel Kramer, IdeaStream Public Media.
0: Ohio lawmakers in a House committee have scrapped a provision that would have prevented family caregivers from getting paid by Medicaid to take care of their severely disabled children or family members at home. They backed down after hearing from people like Marlena Kendricks of Cleveland, who brought her disabled 11-year-old son with her to testify. She says the proposed ban hurts people who are doing the right thing for their families.
3: There's fraud everywhere. But that's not how you address fraud, by taking the good because the bad got out of control.
0: Republican State Representative Josh Williams explains the change this way.
4: That was a direct result of listening to interested parties and constituents.
0: Another committee member, Representative Jason Stevens, says he still has concerns about the anti-fraud bill. He says the bill's requirement of electronic verification of home visits may not work in rural areas. It's 8:34.
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6: It's Morning Edition from NPR News. I'm Leila Fadel.
7: And I'm Michelle Martin. Good morning. The L.A. mayor's ballot in the fall is set between two Democrats. Los Angeles City Councilwoman Nithya Raman will face incumbent Mayor Karen Bass, that according to the Associated Press.
6: The results are coming in almost a week after Election Day in California. President Trump claims taking that long to call races is evidence of fraud. He stormed out of an NBC interview over the weekend when host Kristen Welker pushed back. Local election officials say they are doing their best in a state that prioritizes making it easy to cast a ballot.
7: NPR voting correspondent Miles Parks is here to talk us through a situation that could be a preview of November's midterms. Good morning, Miles.
8: Hi, Michelle.
7: So as we just said, President Trump says there is fraud. He didn't present any evidence of that. So let me just ask, why is it taking so long to count in California?
8: So there are a couple reasons, but the biggest one comes back to the timing of when voters return their vote-by-mail ballots. It takes a bit more time for officials to process vote-by-mail ballots compared to in-person votes. They have to deal with scanning barcodes, removing the ballots from envelopes, getting them ready to check the signatures, for instance, to verify identity. That is the case everywhere, all over the country. But in California, we see this rush of voters, roughly a quarter of the electorate, that return their mail ballots on Election Day. So all that work can't even begin until after voting is completed. California election expert Kim Alexander coined that sort of logjam the pig in the python effect, because it takes a while to work through all of those votes.
7: So that seems pretty straightforward, but President Trump's response plays into one of his preferred narratives, which is that elections where he doesn't get what he wants are stolen.
8: Yes, and part of that is because we saw a similar dynamic play out in this L.A. mayor's race as what happened to Trump in 2020, where Trump's preferred candidate looked like he was going to advance to the general election as the first votes were counted, but then ended up falling behind as more mail ballots were counted. Trump posted about this a lot, and we saw a number of other Republicans and influencers jump in as well. Elon Musk, Ron DeSantis. Here's Speaker of the House Mike Johnson talking to CNN's Manu Raju.
9: Some of these efforts are so diabolical and so far upstream that it is impossible to prove. But I think everybody knows instinctively something is wrong here.

0: 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I'm Chris Dudley. Good morning. CEOs of major companies behind some of America's favorite snacks say consumers are buying less of their products, less and less. We get the state of the snacking economy coming up on today's Here and Now. Here and Now begins in just about 22 minutes right here on IdeaStream Public Media. 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
1: On WKSU, IdeaStream Public Media. Good afternoon, and for Amanda Rabinowitz, I'm Glenn Forbes. Thanks so much for spending part of your Tuesday with us. Coming up, for years, President Trump slammed former President Obama's nuclear deal with Iran. Now he has to push through his own. Then, as the World Cup begins later this week, match officials and team members have faced enhanced immigration scrutiny when trying to enter the U.S. A FIFA referee from Somalia was turned away. Those stories are next on All Things Considered. Here's what we're following at WKSU. $13 million coming to Cleveland to clean up industrial sites. Leaders in Toledo talk about curbing gun violence after Saturday's mass shooting. And reaction to changes in the state Medicaid bill announced Monday. Those stories and more in 15 minutes on WKSU. In sports, Browns legend Joel Bitonio will retire after 12 seasons and 7 Pro Bowl selections. A potential Hall of Famer at offensive guard, Bitonio spent his entire career with Cleveland after he was drafted in 2014, starting 178 games, the most by any player since the franchise returned in 1999. Bitonio was honored as a first-team All-Pro twice. He won 3 awards for sportsmanship and philanthropy. The 34-year-old also considered retirement last year. Baseball, the Guardians have suddenly lost 4 of 5. They remain in first place by a game and a half over Chicago. The series with the Yankees continues tonight from Progressive Field. Slade Zaccone throws the first pitch at 6:40. Some scattered rain possible this afternoon, but it looks like the heavier rain stays away until about midnight. Support for WKSU comes from
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4: From NPR News, this is All Things Considered. I'm Elsa Chang.
0: And I'm Mary Louise Kelly. Since launching the war with Iran in February, President Trump has repeatedly said the U.S. is close to a deal with Iran to end it. The most recent version could include new negotiations about Iran's nuclear program. Trump hopes to improve on the nuclear deal secured by President Obama back in 2015. So far, though, that has proved elusive. NPR International Affairs correspondent Jackie Northam has our report.
5: President Trump has never been shy about sharing his thoughts on the Joint Comprehensive Plan of Action, or JCPOA, the 2015 Iran nuclear deal brokered by President Obama.
6: The Obama deal was a disgrace.
5: In his first term, Trump tore up the Obama deal, promising to replace it with a tougher version. Very little is known about what details he's now negotiating with Iran, but Trump has been clear about one thing.
7: He keeps saying it over and over and over again. Iran cannot have a nuclear weapon.
5: Aaron David Miller of the Carnegie Endowment for International Peace says Trump was angry the JCPOA allowed Iran limited amounts of uranium enrichment for civilian use.
7: Trump administration's position is a moratorium on enrichment. That is to say, not an end, but a suspension, cessation for a discrete period of time. President proposed 20 years.
5: Mark Dubowitz, CEO of the Foundation for Defense of Democracies, says the Obama deal allowed Iran to keep key nuclear facilities such as Natanz, Fordo, and Isfahan. The 3 sites were damaged by U.S. attacks earlier this year and in June 2025, but are still standing.
8: And a deal would require Iran, if Trump gets the terms that he wants, to fully dismantle these facilities and not rebuild them. That would be a huge difference from JCPOA.
5: A new nuclear deal with Iran will have to be different than the 2015 agreement because so much has changed in the interim, says Eric Brewer with the Nuclear Threat Initiative. He says Iran has acquired better technology and skills over the years.
9: When Trump pulled out of the Iran nuclear deal in 2018, Iran expanded its program pretty dramatically, including developing advanced centrifuges that enrich uranium more efficiently and producing 60% enriched uranium, which is just a step away from weapons grade.
5: By that token, says Brewer, a new nuclear deal will have to be far more robust. But Iran is in a strong position for negotiations. It has control of the Strait of Hormuz, hurting the world's economy and Trump politically. Brewer says if the White House wants a nuclear deal, it'll likely have to provide Iran with economic incentives.
9: Iran is not going to give up its program for free. And I would add, Iran's asking price on that front is probably higher than it was in 2015 for similar types of concessions, right? It's probably going to want more sanctions relief up front.
5: Iran is also requesting billions of dollars for reconstruction that are frozen in overseas bank accounts. Trump has regularly mocked Obama for sending $1.7 billion to Iran. Trump could face a sharp backlash from Iran hawks and others if he sends more than that in an effort to open the Strait of Hormuz. Miller, with Carnegie, says Trump will find that hard to stomach.
7: What he cannot abide, because it will be a legacy issue, is an outcome that paints him to be a loser, a sucker, having been played by the regime that he intended to weaken, if not change.
5: Dubowitz maintains the U.S. is in a better place than it would have been if Trump hadn't pulled out of the Obama nuclear deal, because Iran would have emerged with a legal nuclear program. But Dubowitz says that doesn't mean Trump will be able to close a new deal.
8: I think ultimately he's going to have to face the reality that this regime is not prepared to abandon a nuclear program that it's invested decades and hundreds of billions of dollars in and sees as the only guarantee of its survival.
5: The Obama nuclear deal took 2 years of painstaking negotiations. With key midterms looming, Trump doesn't have the luxury of time. Jackie Northam, NPR News.
4: All right, the beginning of the 2026 FIFA World Cup is just 2 days away. And President Trump's restrictive immigration policies are already playing a role in this year's tournament. At least one referee and one team staff member have been denied entry to the U.S., and dozens of fans have been denied travel visas. For more on all of this, we're joined now by NPR's Sergio Martinez-Beltran. Hi, Sergio.
10: Hey, Elsa.
4: Hey, okay. So let's start with that referee who was blocked from entering the U.S. Why exactly?
10: Yeah, we're talking about Omar Artin, who was one of the 52 center referees selected to officiate the FIFA World Cup. Artin is a decorated referee, and he's from Somalia, a country that has travel restrictions imposed by President Trump. Mm-hmm. Now, on Saturday, he landed in Miami, and Customs and Border Protection agents interrogated him at the airport. CBP says Artin was determined to be inadmissible due to vetting concerns and was denied entry. Now, CBP did not say what those concerns were, and Artin did not respond to our request for comment.
4: Okay, so still a lot left to be learned, but this is just the latest example of how Trump's immigration policies could be affecting the World Cup, right?
10: Right. And this is something that policy experts and soccer fans have been warning about, Elsa. For example, there are four teams playing the World Cup from countries that are under a full or partial travel ban, like Team Iran, who is playing in the U.S. but sleeping in Mexico after the U.S. government banned them from staying overnight. Visas for Iranian team members were approved last week, but more than a dozen support staff did not get visas approved, including the president of the Iranian Football Federation. Jules Boykoff is a professor and the author of Red Card, the 2026 World Cup, Sports Washing, and the FIFA Greed Machine. He's also a former professional soccer player, and he calls this year's tournament a massive paradox.
11: On one hand, it has more teams than ever participating. On the other hand, because of the policies of the Trump administration, it looks more like a World Cup of exclusion than inclusion.
10: Boykoff says Trump's policies are making the FIFA World Cup a joyless event. Now, the White House did not respond to our request for comment.
4: Okay, well, we're talking about players, referees, but fans are the ones who bring joy and celebration to this whole event. So I'm curious, like, how are they being impacted by some of these policies?
10: Yes, you know, fans are a huge part of the FIFA World Cup. I mean, think about how noisy and vibrant the stadiums are during games, right?
4: Yeah.
10: But we might see less of that because some international fans have been denied visas, even when they have game tickets and proof they will be going back home. David Nevin teaches a course in sports and politics at the University of Cincinnati. He says these immigration issues are a self-inflicted wound.
12: When you insert politics into the competition, it's no longer the competition it was. And in some ways, very tangibly, when a referee is missing or a player is delayed. But the spirit of it, how many fans will not be in attendance because it's hostile to come to the United States right now.
10: And that could include fans from the U.S. who don't want to deal with what could be a tense interaction with immigration officials.
4: I mean, exactly. This is something that has come up before, especially for fans who are immigrants living inside the U.S. already. How much immigration enforcement do you think there will be outside the stadiums?
10: Well, White House Border Czar Tom Homan has said immigration enforcement is not a priority for the ICE agents assigned to the stadiums. He said the agents will focus on security. However, he said collateral arrests could happen.
4: That is NPR's Sergio Martinez Beltran. Thank you so much, Sergio.
10: You're welcome.
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1: 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Good afternoon. I'm Glenn Forbes. Thanks so much for tuning in. Coming up, millions of Social Security recipients will see a cut in their monthly benefits within a few years, unless Congress takes action.
13: So whoever gets elected this year, they're going to be the ones who have to make decisions about what to do with the future of Social Security. So the stakes could not be higher in this election.
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1: Well, warm temperatures and chances of showers and thunderstorms continue. We'll get a high near 90 today. Still could be climbing in some areas. And we're looking at a low of around 70 this evening with some strong storms on the way. It's 4:30.
15: Live from NPR News in Culver City, California, I'm Duane Brown. NASA introduced the four astronauts today who will be taking the next step before eventually landing on the moon again. The crew of three Americans and one from the European Space Agency won't fly to the moon or land on its surface next year, but NASA executive Jeremy Parsons says they will be testing docking procedures and other things in space with a lunar module.
16: The crew will fly their journey in low Earth orbit on a circular trajectory around Earth. Orion and the Blue Origin lander design will rendezvous in space, spending about 2 days in docked operations, conducting test technology demonstrations, including inside of Blue Origin spacecraft.
15: Parsons says the Artemis 3 mission is targeted for sometime next year as NASA prepares to land astronauts on the moon for the first time in more than five decades. The United Kingdom, Canada, France, and Norway have announced fresh sanctions today against Israelis involved in financing and carrying out settler violence. The sanctions come as attacks against Palestinian civilians in the Israeli-occupied West Bank continue to surge. Here's NPR's Lauren Freer.
17: The UK is freezing the assets of several Israeli financial services companies. Canada is sanctioning some Israeli construction companies. Norway is imposing travel bans on more than 20 extremist settlers. France's travel ban includes Israel's finance minister, who's a settler himself and is already banned from several other countries. Israeli settlements in the West Bank are illegal under international law. In a joint statement, the country's foreign ministers say they aim to, quote, hold extremist settlers accountable accountable for horrific levels of settler violence, which they say undermines Palestinian statehood. An Israeli government spokesperson called the measures disgraceful and accused the four countries of fueling anti-Semitism. Lauren Freyer, NPR News, London.
15: This is NPR.
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18: The Site Readiness for Good Jobs Fund is intended to reclaim and remediate brownfields, turning them into shovel-ready sites for new industry. Kathy O'Malley of KeyBank, which announced $2 million towards the fund, says it will help Cleveland be ready for businesses and ultimately population growth.
19: So that we are ready when these organizations come to town, and that we wrap ourselves around them, and that we give them access to the million employees that we have within miles of these sites in this region.
18: $10 million is coming from the descendants of the 20th century steel magnate Samuel Wellman, and another million from the Rockefeller Foundation. Cleveland Site Readiness Fund, which now stands at $80 million, was launched with funding the city got from the American Rescue Plan Act. Abby Marshall, IdeaStream Public Media.
1: Mayor Justin Bibb's goal is to scale that fund up to $100 million. More details have been released on Saturday's mass shooting in Toledo. Police say 9 of the 12 injured were bystanders, and they believe the shooting started between rival gangs. Police searched a nearby home Monday that's believed to be connected, while one police source says a suspect might be trying to flee to Orlando, according to WTOL. Toledo Mayor Wade Kapsakiewicz says the community's heart is broken.
20: And it will take time to work through what happened and to seek to make sure it doesn't happen again, even though we should know that in America, since our event on Saturday, we've had the 175th mass shooting.
1: Police are looking for two black males between the ages of 18 and 24 and say they hope to make an arrest very soon. Reaction continues to a change announced yesterday, dropping a provision that would ban Medicaid payments to family caregivers in Ohio. Republican State Rep Josh Williams explains.
21: That was a direct result of listening to interested parties and constituents.
1: Another committee member, Representative Jason Stevens, says he still has concerns about the anti-fraud bill. He says the bill's requirement of electronic verification of home visits may not work in rural areas that lack reliable internet service. Representatives of New Albany and a trade group touted the economic benefits of data centers, telling Ohio lawmakers that data centers going up in the Columbus suburb have led to a boom in the construction industry. Development Director Jennifer Chrysler said data center construction has generated 25,000 jobs. This is WKSU.
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4: 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I'm Elsa Chang in Culver City, California.
0: And I'm Mary Louise Kelly in Washington. A trust fund that helps to cover the cost of Social Security benefits is expected to run out of money in a little more than 6 years. That is a bit sooner than had been predicted. And unless Congress takes action before then, tens of millions of retirees and family members will see an automatic cut in their monthly benefits. And Pierre Scott Horsley is here to explain. Hey, Scott.
22: Hi, Mary Louise.
0: I'm thinking lawmakers, like us reporters, sometimes benefit from a deadline, helps you get your work done. Sounds right. Like for them, this deadline on Social Security is getting tighter.
22: Yeah, it's moved up a bit. Right now, Social Security is paying out more in benefits every month than it collects in payroll taxes. That's a demographic story. There are a lot of baby boomers retiring every day, and there are fewer young workers paying into the system for every senior drawing a Social Security check. So to cover that gap, the government's been relying on this trust fund that was built up during the decades when all the baby boomers were. Yeah, it's moved up a bit. Right now, Social Security is paying out more in benefits every month than it collects in payroll taxes. That's a demographic story.

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1: On WKSU, IdeaStream Public Media. Good afternoon, and for Amanda Rabinowitz, I'm Glenn Forbes. Thanks so much for spending part of your Tuesday with us. Coming up last night, President Trump spoke optimistically about the negotiations to end the war with Iran.
2: We're very close to having a very, very good, strong, powerful deal.
1: Now Trump has confirmed it was Iran that shot down a U.S. Army Apache helicopter yesterday, saying the U.S. must respond. The latest details in about 15 minutes on All Things Considered. Here's what we're following at WKSU. $300 million coming to the state in a job readiness fund. Leaders in Toledo talk about curbing gun violence after Saturday's mass shooting. And a Cleveland group seeks to elect their school's leader rather than have one appointed. Those stories and more in about 15 minutes on WKSU. In sports, Browns legend Joel Bitonio retiring after 12 seasons and 7 Pro Bowl selections, a potential Hall of Famer at offensive guard. Bitonio spent his entire career with Cleveland. 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
1: With a look at traffic, here's Rich Nemec.
4: And good afternoon. An accident reported off to the right shoulder. This one on I-480 westbound at I-77. Also an accident in the downtown area, downtown Cleveland, that is. Euclid Avenue at Green Road. An accident reported in Parma. York Road at Pleasant Valley Road in Trumbull County. We have reports of an accident on the Turnpike westbound at Lordstown Road. And finally, at Summit County, an accident in East Canton. This one on 5th Avenue at Hart Street.
1: All right, Rich, thanks very much. Temperatures near 90 degrees, showers likely overnight. It's 520.
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0: This is All Things Considered from NPR News. I'm Mary Louise Kelly.
6: And I'm Elsa Chang. In 2013, when the Netflix series Orange is the New Black came out, the world met the character Sophia Bursette, a black trans woman serving as the resident hairstylist in prison. And for much of the audience, it was also the first time they met the actress Laverne Cox, who landed the role of Sophia at the age of 40, just when she was thinking she was going to quit acting altogether. Suddenly, Laverne Cox was a breakout TV star, and with that came the expectations and responsibilities of another role, leader and advocate for trans people everywhere.
7: That is really my job, to continuously invite people to see trans people as human beings in a world that deeply dehumanizes us.
6: In her new memoir called Transcendent, Cox talks about the challenges that she faced long before Netflix ever came knocking. A mother who withheld love, a father who was never around, and the brutal denigration she encountered growing up black and trans in the Deep South.
7: I feel so blessed and grateful to be who I am and to have fought, to be who I am, to fought the demons inside myself, the demons that I've internalized from systems and structures and from my mother and teachers and other kids. I sometimes feel like it's a miracle.
6: May we talk about your mother? Because so Absolutely. Much of this book is centered on her and your relationship with her, how your whole life, you know, Laverne, as you were trying to be who you are, you talk about how cruel she could be to you. Can you tell me first, why did you decide to build so much of this memoir around your mother?
7: My mother is just this key figure in my life. I was desperate for her love and approval as a child and as a young adult. And then I had to let go of that. And then I've like come to a place of deep compassion for her as I've understood with my own sort of healing journey just how a lot of her own trauma has not been processed and has not been healed. And there's something kind of remarkable about the things that she's accomplished despite all of that.
6: If I may, I want to be specific for people who haven't read this book. You know, there was one line that really hit me. This is when you were at the fine arts school in Alabama, mm-hmm. and you wrote, "I had always known that I couldn't come out to my mother then because I still needed a place to stay in the summertime and on breaks." And I thought, my God, I mean, Laverne, you literally felt like you had to choose between suppressing the truth about yourself or being homeless for a few weeks or a month, right?
7: Yes. Well, my mother would always sort of, I guess, threaten us and say, if you don't act right, I'll put you out. And when we were in third grade, an incident happened and we ended up, my mother dropped us off at our, I call him the sperm donor's house, because he's never a father, but dropped us off at our biological father's house, who we never met. And there was a woman there who we didn't know. And the next day, the woman takes us to the police station. We end up at an orphanage for a month.
6: Right.
7: So...
6: Even
7: after
6: though your
7: that,
6: mom remembered it only as a week, but you and your twin brother remembered, no, we were there a month.
7: Yeah, absolutely. And when my mother would say, you know, if you don't act right, I'll put you out. After that, the orphanage, it was a threat that felt quite real. And it was that, I mean, yeah, that was, it was, that was awful. I'm trying to keep myself together.
6: I'm
7: thinking
6: sorry.
7: About it. No, yeah, it's, no, it's fine.
6: I'm struck by listening to you because there has always been, the way you've described it in this book, a strong inner voice in you. Like even as a child, you were bullied severely, beaten, ridiculed for acting like a girl, for talking like a girl. But you always told yourself that you would not retaliate against them, sink to their level. And where do you think that comes from, this I will rise above mentality? Because you seem to have had this for so long.
7: Well, the I will rise above mentality is why I call the book transcendent. When I read Walden when I was a freshman in high school, I was just sort of like, transcendentalism, this is what I've wanted to do my whole life. I've wanted to transcend how people see me because I was assigned male at birth and because I'm black and poor in the South. I want to transcend this body. I want to transcend like time and space. And I finally had a word for what I longed to do and what I felt like I was here to do.
6: As we mentioned, you were cast in Orange is the New Black when you were 40 years old. And when you look back on it, you say you're glad that opportunity came later in life for you. Can you say more about that? Like, what does it mean to you to be ready for success?
7: Well, you know, 19 years after I moved to New York, I turned 40 and I hadn't had a breakout moment that would change my life. And I was still in student loan debt and rent arrears. And so I let it go. And a friend who had just gotten into Columbia sold me his GRE study materials at a discount. This happened. And so I started studying for the GRE and I started like, you know, getting graduate school applications. And then like I turned 40 in May 29th. And then the Orange audition happened in late August, early September of that year. In my 20s, I was not secure in myself. But in my 40s, I was on the path, the journey of learning that I was worthy, not because of something I did, but because I'm a child of God, because I am born.
6: What would you love to tell the young Laverne when she was back in Alabama in Mobile, just beginning to find her dreams as a kid, watching Cheryl Lee Ralph on Good Times and just in awe of her? And then, you know, you would end up meeting Cheryl Lee Ralph, sharing red carpet moments with Cheryl Lee Ralph.
7: The first time I met her, I told her like how I would pretend to be her.
6: How did she react?
7: Vanessa,
6: I mean, she was moved by that.
7: She was so gracious, and she was just Cheryl. She was just in her anointed goddessness that she just always carries. Oh, black women are everything. There's something wonderful about black women, and I think there's something wonderful about trans people, especially when we allow ourselves to be in that anointed space that is really ours to claim. I really feel that. And so I would say to little Laverne that every single impulse that you have is good and right, and that you are beautiful, you are lovable, you are wanted, and you deserve the very, very best in life and in the world. And you and don't worry, don't worry, you will be the person that you know you are. You will become the woman of your dreams and fantasies, and you will exist in that anointed transcendent space that you long to.
6: I wish someone talked to me like that as well. Laverne Cox's new book is called Transcendent. Thank you so much, Laverne, for coming in and speaking to all of us. This was really special.
7: My pleasure. Thank you so much.
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1: 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Good afternoon, I'm Glenn Forbes. Thanks so much for tuning in. Coming up, Midwestern cities have long struggled to retain residents, but that's changing.
8: For the first time in years, the Midwest is gaining slightly more people from the rest of the country than it is losing.
1: More on the end of the Midwest exodus. 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And from
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9: I'm Amy Eddings. Congress has until the end of the week to prevent a key government surveillance program from expiring. Plus, funding for immigration enforcement heads to the House. The latest from Capitol Hill on the next morning edition, starting at 5 a.m. on WKSU IdeaStream Public Media.
1: Well, the showers and thunderstorms did not really materialize this afternoon. There's still a slight chance of some of those showers, but those storms become likely overnight, mostly cloudy with a low of 71. It's 5:30.
10: Live from NPR News in Culver City, California, I'm Dwayne Brown. The Israeli government says it has reopened Gaza's main cargo crossing after shutting it down for a day. The crossing was closed after a missile exchange between Israel and Iran. From Gaza, NPR's Anis Baba has more.
11: Karim Shalom crossing with Israel resumed operations Tuesday, allowing aid and commercial goods to enter Gaza once again. Israel says the crossing can handle hundreds of trucks a day and that this single entry point is sufficient to meet Gaza's needs. Gaza's border authorities dispute that, and UN figures show approximately 200 trucks enter Gaza daily. Monday's shutdown halted the flow of goods into the territory, even though Gaza was not involved in the fighting between Israel and Iran. Israeli authorities also announced plans to reopen the Rafah crossing on the Gaza-Egypt border for limited travel. But Rafah remained closed Tuesday, leaving patients, students, and other travelers still waiting to cross. Israel has repeatedly closed Gaza's crossing during periods of heightened regional tensions. Anas Baba, NPR News, Gaza.
10: Well, Chrysler is recalling more than a million Jeep Wranglers and Gladiators, warning owners to park the vehicles outside because the power steering wiring can overheat. NPR's Camila Domonoski explains.
12: The recall affects Gladiators and Wranglers from model years 2021 through 2025. The vehicles may have been built with a faulty electrical connection inside the hydraulic power steering pump. If the connection gets loose, it can overheat and cause a fire. Chrysler's parent company Stellantis is aware of dozens of incidents related to this problem and at least one injury. Dealers will replace faulty parts for free, and until owners can schedule an inspection to see if they need a repair, Stellantis is advising them to park away from buildings and other vehicles just in case. Camila Domonoski, NPR News.
10: And you are listening to NPR News.
1: Local news now from WKSU IdeaStream Public Media. I'm Glenn Forbes. Akron transit workers are closer to a strike after the rejection of a report from a fact finder that was intended to end the two-year dispute. Union reps say the report was rejected by a vote of 294-2. The report did contain a 4% raise, but no retroactive raises for the 2 years employees have been working without a contract. Bonuses were also recommended for some bus drivers, but not all. The Metro Board accepted the recommendations, and while negotiations could continue, the union says a strike vote is also an option. The state's private economic development corporation is investing $300 million in a new job readiness fund for Ohioans and employers across the state. IdeaStream Public Media's Abby Marshall has more.
13: The Jobs Ohio investment will be used to train workers and connect them with businesses in the state. The agency's CEO, JP Nassif, says the funding will help more than 50,000 employees over 10 years.
14: This $300 million is going to work with employers and create a classroom-to-career scenario for Ohio's workers.
13: Nassif says that will be done by partnering with academic institutions as well as technical and trade schools. The program is slated to begin later this summer. Abby Marshall, IdeaStream Public Media.
1: Toledo police say they believe two rival gangs were shooting at each other during a festival Saturday, resulting in a mass shooting that injured 12. Those injured are now all expected to survive. Toledo Council President Vanis Williams praised local efforts to combat gun violence, but acknowledged more needs to be done.
15: Be aware, gun violence is taking over our city, our country. We need to make sure that we help mitigate that.
1: One media report says an 18-year-old has been taken in for questioning, but no arrests have been made. A group of Cleveland residents circulating a petition to change Cleveland School Board from a mayoral-appointed system to an elected one. The district has been dealing with controversy in recent months, with teachers protesting hundreds of job cuts as the district closes buildings to save money. The group behind the petition says an elected board will provide more accountability to taxpayers. State legislature changed the law in 1997 to give Cleveland's mayor control over board appointments after years of financial issues. The petition needs at least 4,200 valid signatures to get the question on the November ballot. Major gas leak closing a busy portion of East Avenue in Akron. According to the fire department, the stretch of the I-76-77 overpass has been closed since 11 a.m. The fire department is asking people to avoid the area. This is WKSU.
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16: It's All Things Considered from NPR News. I'm Scott Detrow.
0: And I'm Mary Louise Kelly. President Trump confirms it was Iran that shot down the U.S. Army Apache helicopter gunship near the Strait of Hormuz. And he said the U.S. must respond. Now, the two pilots, he says, were unharmed. They are safe. This is just the most recent escalation in the war, even as the two sides have sought to make a deal. NPR White House correspondent Deepa Shivaram is here with the latest. Hey, Deepa.
17: Hey there.
0: Tell me what else we know about this incident. It took place last night. What are the details?
17: Well, yesterday evening, this helicopter with two pilots that was patrolling the Strait of Hormuz went down near the coast of Oman. And U.S. officials said that they were rescued about 2 hours later. Trump on social media today confirmed that it was, in fact, Iran that downed that helicopter and said the U.S., quote, must out of necessity respond to this attack. What that looks like, though, we're still seeing the details come in. The White House hasn't responded to questions from NPR about what a U.S. response means for the ceasefire that was negotiated weeks ago on Iran's side. The Speaker of Iran's parliament posted on X and said, quote, "We prefer the language of diplomacy, but we speak other languages far more fluently. Break your commitments

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4: Just a quick note, this story contains some profanities.
5: Here and there.
4: Like, here and there. A couple. So just know that before we get going.
6: Mm-hmm. Wait, you're listening.
7: Okay.
6: All right.
7: Okay.
6: All right.
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8: From
6: WNYC.
7: See?
6: Yeah.
4: Hey, I'm Jad Abumrad.
5: I'm Robert Krulwich.
4: This is Radiolab.
5: And today we are going to start...
6: Okay, so let's start.
4: ...with our producer, Latif Nasser.
6: Yeah.
5: Okay, well, let's just go back to San Francisco on a particular day at a particular time.
6: And a particular woman.
9: Hello.
6: Hi. Is this Sarah Jane?
9: Yes, it is.
6: A woman named...
9: Sarah Jane Moore.
6: Sarah Jane.
4: Okay.
6: So this is San Francisco. The particular day was September 22nd. The particular time...
9: 1975.
6: It's a Monday morning. Was it a nice day?
9: Oh, yeah. I don't remember anything different, so I assume it was a nice day.
6: Okay, all right, sure.
9: I was kind of, you know, in my own head. I
6: remember. So Sarah Jane, on this Monday morning, she wakes up early, drops her 9-year-old off at school, runs a few errands, then she drives downtown to this big fancy hotel. What was the name of the hotel?
9: I think it's the St. Francis, isn't it? I'm 87 years old. Don't expect me to remember little details like that.
6: Okay, all right, fair enough.
9: Yeah.
6: Yeah.
9: But at any rate, you know, I parked in the parking garage right across from the hotel is a park, but there's a parking garage underneath. Walked over and walked across the street. There were sidewalks on both sides of the street. There were people on both sidewalks.
6: She joins the crowd across the street from the hotel.
9: It was very crowded.
6: A couple thousand people. It's like a big scene.
9: And there was a rope barrier right keeping us back on the sidewalk. And my plan had always been to be back in the crowd. You know, and I was dressed like every other middle-aged woman that was there.
6: Do you remember what you were wearing? I mean, I'm sure there's...
9: There are pictures of it. Yes, I was wearing slacks. That was at the beginning of when it was natural for women to wear slacks. I had a coat on and I was carrying a purse and I went back into the middle of the crowd as I had planned to do. Anyway, I felt a man come up against me, and socialized as I was in that day and time, I spun around to slap his face.
6: She sees this guy there, big, strong guy, blonde hair.
9: Looked at him and realized that it was crowd pressure, that he had not done anything out of ordinary. So I turned back around and went on about my business. I was then pushed up. The crowd pressure was such, I tried to stay back in the crowd, but I got pushed up almost onto the ropes in the front, right up on the curb of the sidewalk. That's where I had not planned to be. And he apparently was still right behind me. So maybe he was pushed up by the crowd also.
6: And so Sarah Jane is just crammed into this crowd and she's just standing there.
9: Yes.
6: And were you nervous?
9: Oh, no. You set out to do something and I was just going about doing what I had set out to do.
6: So she waits and an hour goes by and two and three and then finally out of the hotel comes none other than the president of the United States, Gerald Ford. And he has police and Secret Service and they're all coming. They're walking out of the hotel
9: to get in his car, which was parked there on the street.
6: But he sees the crowd. Sarah Jane actually says he looks directly at her and he waves. He waves to the crowd and everyone starts applauding and cheering. Now, right at that moment, Sarah Jane reaches her right hand into her purse
9: and pulled the gun out of my purse.
6: A .38 caliber revolver. She cocks it, and then she takes aim right at Gerald Ford's head. And then...
10: Oh my God, there's been a shot.
9: But Mr. Ford did not fall.
10: We're being pushed back by the police.
6: The bullet flies a few feet to the right of Ford, chips the wall behind him. Ford freezes in place. Sarah Jane...
9: Never planned to take a second shot.
6: Now, she's just still standing there.
9: With my hand still in the air holding the gun.
6: Looking over the smoking barrel of the gun, and she's got enough time if she wants it, but before she can take that second shot, the blonde man behind her lunges at her, grabs her gun arm, pulls it down, and deflects it for just that crucial second that these police officers nearby need to get to her. They tackle her, they take her gun, and they pin her to the ground.
9: So I couldn't move.
6: And by that point, the Secret Service has whisked off the president into the limousine.
9: And I was immediately picked up and carried across the street.
6: Into the hotel.
9: Arrested.
6: And eventually, she went to prison, and she served 32 years in prison. And then after that, was released on parole. And then we talked to her.
4: Not prepared to be told a first-person narrative from the perspective of someone who's about to assassinate the president. That was not what I was expecting.
6: I was hoping that.
5: Wait, can you explain, though, why it is she decided to shoot the guy?
4: Yeah, why did she shoot?
6: Well, Sarah Jane's never fully explained that. And in fact, when I asked her...
9: Well, this is not...
6: She was like, I'm not going there.
9: This is not an interview about what was driving me or about what I did or why I did it. This is an interview about Mr. Sipple.
5: Sipple?
6: Yeah, Oliver Sipple. Huh. He's the random blonde guy who just happened to be standing next to Sarah Jane Moore that day. The guy who grabbed her arm and saved the president's life.
9: And he paid dearly for that.
6: I actually called up Sarah Jane and had her tell that whole story because I was actually interested in what happened to Oliver Sipple after that.
9: Because had he not reached out and put his hand on my arm, none of this would have happened to him.
4: Wait, what happened to him?
6: So Oliver Sipple actually died in 1989, but before we get to the story, I just want to give you a picture of the guy. So just... Google search Oliver Sipple Ford or something.
4: Wait. I see the picture. I see. Look at that.
6: He's a muscular guy, kind of blonde hair. He's a handsome guy.
4: Yeah, he's a little bit James Dean and Marlon Brando had a baby kind of.
6: He feels like an all-American. He feels all-American. There's something all-American about him.
11: Well, thank you.
6: Yeah. We're bringing in another all-American for this story, Daniel Lutzer.
11: An editor at Oxford University Press. And a few years ago, I wrote an article about Oliver Sipple. But anyway,
6: to get back on track,
11: September 22nd, 1975.
6: Sarah Jane Moore fires that shot. Oliver Sipple grabs her arm. The police
11: wrestle Moore to the ground.
6: And then the police actually grab Oliver too, pull him inside the hotel to question him.
11: Because there's initially some confusion about what he was doing there and some thought that, you know, he might have been a suspect.
6: And so he's in this hotel trying to light a cigarette, but he just couldn't do it because he was shaking so hard.
4: Hmm.
6: Turns out Oliver had served two very rough tours in Vietnam.
11: Loud noises would make him very unhappy. I think this is the sort of thing we might call post-traumatic stress disorder now.
6: But when eventually Oliver started to calm down, the Secret Service were like, what are you even doing here?
11: It was kind of hard for him to answer because it's like he didn't even really know. It was just like, well, I don't know. I was taking a walk.
6: And I just bumped into this huge crowd of people, asked what was going on.
11: And people were like, oh, like Gerald Ford is going to be here. You know, the president is going to be here.
6: So he said he thought I might as well see him. And then he was standing there for a couple hours until
11: he saw a flash of metal,
6: realized it was a gun,
11: reacted quickly,
6: instinctively,
11: and then...
6: You guys all pulled me in here.
11: That's how I came to be here.
6: So he's questioned for 3 hours. He goes home to his fourth floor walk up, and there's a reporter there waiting for him.
4: Hmm.
6: But he just wants to sort of be left alone. And he told this reporter, quote, I'm a coward. I don't know why I did it. It was the thing to do at the time.
4: Hmm.
6: And then even after that, he just keeps getting phone calls from reporters. And some of them... learned that he was a Marine. And so they would ask him questions like, oh, was it your training? Is that why you did this heroic thing?
11: But he said like, oh, you know, listen, don't mention any of that stuff about the Marines. You know, like, let's keep that under wraps.
6: Quote, I'm no hero or nothing. But The next day,
12: yesterday in San Francisco, a shot fired.
6: Oliver's story shot across the country.
12: The aim deflected by an ex-Marine, a Vietnam veteran named Oliver Sipple.
6: His name's on television.
12: That Marine, Oliver Sipple.
6: On the front page of newspapers, where there's headlines like, ex-Marine deflects weapon as woman shoots. That's the LA Times. Chicago Tribune. Hero tells how he deflected woman's arm. And so despite his best efforts, Oliver becomes a national hero. For a day.
11: And it appears that he sort of thought that would be it.
6: Maybe his friends would give him a pat on the back, buy him a couple rounds.
11: And then, you know, over the next couple days, it all sort of like rippled out of control.
6: Because that very same day that Oliver was being painted as a hero, this guy named Herb Cain,
11: the longtime San Francisco columnist,
6: walked into his office, and on his answering machine were two messages saying, hey, that guy Oliver Sipple, the hero
11: who saved the president's life, is gay.
4: Huh. Was he out?
6: Well, he was sort of out and sort of not.
5: What does that mean?
6: Well, to explain, you got to understand this particular time and place. So let's take a magic carpet ride. Close your eyes and let the sound take you away.
12: The city has emerged where homosexuality is not only tolerated, but thrives.
13: San Francisco, sometimes labeled with the sly caption, Queen City of the West.
6: So San Francisco...
14: It's a great day. It's a gay day.
15: Happy day.
14: Happy day.
6: ...was one of the first cities in America to have a gay pride parade. And in the 70s...
16: It's a wonderful city, this city.
17: Boys go to bed with boys, and girls go to bed with girls. And...
6: For gay people, San Francisco was like this shelter from the storm.
18: Many of us were immigrants from somewhere.
6: This is Ken Maley.
18: Longtime San Francisco resident.
6: And gay activist, who at the age of 19 came to San Francisco from Kansas.
18: I escaped from Kansas because... what the West offered was the ethereal promise, if you will, of reinvention. You could cross a line in which your past stayed behind you.
6: It was a place where you could be out, but to the people you left behind, you could still be in.
11: So
6: for Oliver, you know, he came from Michigan.
11: From a working class family. He had a lot of brothers and sisters. I think he was one of eight children.
6: And so after the war, when he got to San Francisco, he actually started going by the name Billy.
11: Billy Sipple. And he was perfectly open about his sexual orientation and would tell anybody who asked that he was a gay man. But, you know, he'd never told his family.
6: And so Oliver lived, like a lot of gay people at the time, this double life.
11: Yeah, yeah, yeah.
6: And do we know that this is the reason why Sipple came to San Francisco, or was there a different reason?
11: It may have just been because Harvey Milk was there.
6: The Harvey Milk, you know, famous gay activist, San Francisco politician.
11: He was friends with Harvey Milk.
18: A New Yorker, an immigrant from New York.
6: Turns out Oliver had actually met Harvey a decade earlier in New York, and I just want to mention this because it's, I think it's so cool. At different points in time, they actually dated the same guy.
11: Who was the inspiration for Sugar Plum Fairy.
19: Sugar Plum Fairy came and hit the streets.
6: In Lou Reed's Walk on the Wild Side.
19: Looking for soul food and a place to eat.
6: Just a fun fact. Just a fun fact. That's it. But Oliver and Harvey, they were pretty good friends. They corresponded, stayed in touch when they lived in different places in the country. Actually, Harvey even loaned Oliver money sometimes because Oliver didn't have a job. He, you know, collected disability from his time in the Marines. But
18: by the beginning of the 70s,
6: when Oliver got to San Francisco, reconnected with his old friend,
18: Harvey was, shall we say, evolving into
11: a huge figure there,
18: a gay public figure.
6: Ken was actually friends with Harvey, worked on one of his campaigns.
20: I'm just thinking, like, one of the things we were talking about on the phone was about sort of the kind of two different schools or two different...
18: I was just about to segue to that.
20: Oh, perfect.
18: This older, other, I would say older, but other generation of gay, mostly men, was that they were content to go to tea with the mayor or public official of some kind.
6: They would show up to like a rally.
18: Wearing jackets and ties.
6: And like ask for their rights politely.
18: They really weren't, shall we say, activists.
6: Because according to Ken, the activism came...
21: Peace now! Peace now! Peace.
6: When in the late 60s, early 70s, you had young gay men and women...
18: who came out of the Vietnam War protests into the world.
6: Took a look around.
22: The CBS News survey shows that two out of three Americans look upon homosexuals with disgust, discomfort, or fear.
18: The police are still raiding bars.
23: What they consider discrimination in jobs, in housing.
18: People are still getting beaten.
24: One of whom had said, queer faggot, we're going to beat the
1: out of you, something to that effect. We're going to kill you.
18: Both violently and non-violently.
1: Got up in the middle of the street, they knocked me down and started beating me with their hands and their feet, their elbows. Tried to muffle my screams.
18: And after a while, a body of people get to a point where they just will not take oppression anymore.
20: So, in came the activist like Harvey.
18: Ponytail, mustache. He was a banker turned hippie.
2: You know you're lying. You know you're changing the statements around.
18: He was very outspoken.
2: I question, what is your real motive behind it?
18: Very militant.
2: And stop this phony issue that you know is okay. A phony issue.
18: And to Harvey.
3: We are saying that a gay person should have the right to say.
18: Gay people were living in a half-life opportunity.
3: I am gay, that it is a part of society, period.
18: Not being able to be who they were.
3: Every gay person must come out. As difficult as it is, you must tell your immediate family, you must tell your relatives, you must tell your friends if indeed they are your friends, you must tell your neighbors, you must tell the people you work with, you must tell the people in the stores you shop in. Once you do, you will feel so much better.
20: And so, cut back to
11: September 22nd, 1975.
20: In the blink of an eye, Oliver Sybil becomes this hero. And that same night, Oliver's friend Harvey hears about all this news and kind of senses, wait, maybe there's an opportunity here. So he picks up the phone and he calls the columnist Herb Kane, a very, very well-known, well-loved gossip columnist. And Kane isn't there, so Milk leaves a message on his answering machine. And he basically says, look, I'm a friend of Oliver Sipple's. I've known him for years. Oliver Sipple worked on my campaign for supervisor. So basically, without Sipple's consent,
18: Harvey outed him.
20: Milk outed him.
5: But what was Harvey Milk thinking that he would do this?
18: Well, for Harvey,
2: I think the stereotypes, the lies, the innuendos
18: of gay people as limp-wristed and drag queens and stuff.
2: The distortions. All gay people are child molesters.
18: Well, here's a true gay hero.
20: A square-jawed, heroic Marine.
11: Who seemed to be a sort of like regular, like red-blooded American.
20: And so Harvey said, and this was written down by his biographer, who I'm quoting, it's too good an opportunity. For once we can show that gays do heroic things, not just all that caca about molesting children and hanging out in bathrooms.
5: Wasn't there somebody who said, no, you got to ask the guy for it. You can't just do that.
18: Harvey just did it.
5: Really?
18: Yeah, he just did it.
20: So Kane, in the next morning, Kane arrives at his office. He listens to the message, and Kane tries to call Sybil, but he can't reach him. But there was another guy who was a gay activist. His name was the Reverend Ray Brochiers. He was the head of what was called the Lavender Panthers. And he also independently called Herb Kane to say, oh, that guy Oliver Sybil everyone's talking about on the news, gay. So you got two independent sources, both of people who said that they were friends with Sybil and that he was gay. And for Kane, I think this was juicy. This was a juicy thing.
11: Let me go back and get this.
20: So 2 days after the assassination attempt, Kane's column comes out.
11: And the way that he wrote it up, this is the precise paragraph. One of the heroes of the day, Oliver Billy Sybil, the ex-Marine who grabbed Sarah Jane Moore's arm just as her gun was fired and thereby may have saved the president's life, was the center of midnight attention at the Red Lantern, a Golden Gate Avenue bar he favors. Reverend Ray Brochiers, head of Helping Hand Center, and gay politico Harvey Milk, who claimed to be among Sybil's close friends, described themselves as proud. Maybe this will help break the stereotype.
20: And then that day, this guy named Daryl Lemke.
15: Lemke, L-E-M-B-K-E.
20: Picks up his issue of the Chronicle, sees Herb Kane's column.
15: Read it, and I reported it to the office.
20: The office of the Los Angeles Times.
15: I was a reporter for the L.A. Times in San Francisco, and So my office told me, get an interview with Oliver Sipple.
6: But really quickly, before we get there, we actually managed to find the recording of this very specific interview in the LA Times collection at the Huntington Library in Los Angeles. And I think the reason they hung on to it was because it was kind of controversial. So the night that Kane's article comes out, Daryl goes to Oliver's house. Oliver's there.
15: Two reporters from the Sentinel were there also.
0: What is the Sentinel?
6: That right there is Daryl.
7: It's a newspaper.
0: Want me to put
7: more
0: name in this?
7: Sure.
6: So they're all sitting in Oliver's living room, and what the reporters are all wondering is, have you heard from the president?
15: The president hadn't bothered to thank him at that point.
0: The president can award what they call medals of freedom to people for outstanding acts. He offered, you know, to have you brought back to the White House. Would you go?
8: Certainly. Mm-hmm.
0: Would you like to meet him?
8: Well, yeah, I stood in line for 3 hours to see him. Of course I'd like to meet him.
6: And that voice right there, that's Oliver.
0: He didn't have time to meet you at that occasion. Have you heard from the mayor?
8: No, I've heard from nobody.
0: No,
8: I've heard only from the press and reporters and reporters and the press, and that's...
0: Of course, you have been hard to get a hold of.
10: Of course, we really have to dig in order to get a hold of.
0: But then I'm sure the mayor could find you. He has access to police records that know where you are.
10: Okay, can we go on that round?
0: Yeah.
10: Okay.
6: Now, the reason this tape is so controversial is because, according to Oliver, before the interview began, he had said to the reporters from the Sentinel, okay, I'm going to talk to you guys about my sexuality. But then he had said to Daryl, I don't want you to write anything about that. I don't want that in a national paper. Daryl says he doesn't remember that. But then right here in this interview, this thing happens where Daryl says, I'll make one more try on the gay thing.
0: You don't want to change your mind on it.
6: You don't want to change your mind on that.
8: No, I just don't want to change my mind on that.
0: Okay.
10: May we quote you as saying homosexuality has nothing to do with this?
8: You can quote me as saying that if I were a homosexual or I was not, you can quote me on that. It doesn't make me any less of a man than what I am. But I think that it has nothing to do with the actor or himself. So I don't think it should be pushed any further than that. That would be cool.
6: And eventually...
8: Hey, that's great.
0: Okay.
6: Interview ends, and Daryl says that when he left that interview, he felt like when it came to Oliver's sexuality...
15: He didn't want to be quoted.
6: That was it. Like, just don't quote me on it. But still...
15: I was trying to report from all sides about it. The big side for me was... that he was a hero, and the President of the United States was very slow on the take in thanking him for saving his life.
6: And Daryl thought that Oliver's sexuality, the fact that he was gay, might have something to do with that, because just 7 months earlier...
24: On March 6th, Sergeant Leonard Matlevich disclosed to a supervising officer at Langley Air Force Base in Virginia that he was a homosexual and wanted to stay in the Air Force.
6: This Air Force sergeant named Leonard Matlevich, who had the Purple Heart, had the Bronze Star, he comes out that he's gay, and he's kicked out of the Air Force.
25: In conversations here, people say that, you know, we're discharging this queer, that queer, throw them out of the Air Force. On the inside, I just burn up with, you know, just, am I a coward here, and I'm just going to stand here? And never really coming up to protection of my fellow minority group and just... keeping quiet. And my conscience just wouldn't let me do it anymore. I had to come forward and say, no more America.
6: And now you've got this former Marine, saved the president's life, and it's 2 days later, he still hasn't heard from the president.
15: So that's when I knew.
6: So for Daryl, even though Oliver had said, don't make this about my sexuality.
15: I still thought it was a national story, and it was pretty hard to ignore it after Herb Cain had started the ball rolling.
6: So that night, after the interview, Daryl calls in his story to the LA Times office, and he uses this phrase. He says that Oliver is a former Marine who was, quote, a prominent figure in the gay community.
15: Put it down a ways in the story, but the rewrite guy put it in the lead.
26: Really?
15: And made it the big thing.
6: And so 3 days after the assassination attempt, the LA Times runs a story with the headline,
20: No call from president, hero in Ford shooting, active among SF gays.
15: And the LA Times had a news service.
20: And so Daryl's story, it goes everywhere.
24: Another strange twist to the story.
20: Headlines are like, gay vet or homosexual hero.
24: It's been reported that the ex-Marine who deflected Mrs. Moore's shot on Monday is well known in San Francisco's gay activist circles.
20: And so it was not just running in Los Angeles, it's also running in Chicago, it's running in Dallas, it's running in Indianapolis, and it's running, of all places, in Oliver Sipple's hometown in Detroit.
5: I guess what I'm wondering is, if you have a guy who says, please don't talk about this, this has nothing to do with what I did yesterday, shouldn't that play some role in what you decide to write or not to write?
15: Well, no, news sources are always reluctant to talk. And so I guess I took it as my duty to take up that angle, especially since it involved the President of the United States.
5: Right.
15: But
5: if you were to do it all over again, would you do anything differently?
15: I don't know. I hadn't taken into account maybe the potential harm of saying it. I don't know if I'd do it over again or not. But not able to turn back the clock for something like that.
4: Clock marches forward after the break.
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4: This is Radiolab. We're back with the story of Oliver Sipple from reporter-producer Latif Nasser.
20: So the assassination attempt was on Monday. And on Thursday, Sipple and his lawyer call a press conference.
29: Well, I think you all know this is Oliver Sipple, who saved the president's life. And he has a prepared statement on a subject that's appeared in the press today.
30: In the past few days, I have been asked many questions having to do with my sexual preferences, to wit. I have been asked whether or not I am gay or homosexual. This is my reply to the line in question. The first reason you are interested in me is the fact the woman who tried to shoot the president. See, I'm sorry, I'm so nervous, excuse me.
29: This is a handwritten statement, and he's having a little difficulty reading it. We Xeroxed it in order to get it to you this afternoon.
30: The reason, first?
29: The reason you were interested in me is the fact that I deflected.
30: Oh, okay, I couldn't get the word there. Can we go right from whatever? My sexual orientation has nothing at all to do with saving the president's life, just as the color of my eyes or my race has nothing to do with what happened in front of the St. Francis Hotel on Tuesday. My sexuality is a part of my private life, and has no bearing on my
29: response
30: to the act of a person seeking to take the life of another. I'm first and foremost a human being who enjoys and respects life. I feel that a person's
29: worth
30: is determined by how he or she
29: responds
30: to the world in which they live, not on how or what or with whom a private life is shared.
20: He basically says, like, stop. It's kind of as simple as that.
4: Yeah.
20: But there's something else that happens in the press conference that makes the whole thing, I mean, so much more personal.
30: Finally.
20: And it actually was the very reason that Oliver called the press conference in the first place.
30: I want you to know that my mother told me today that she could not walk out of her front door or even go to church because of the pressures she feels, because of the press stories concerning my sexual orientation. Naturally, I never anticipated such interference with my family's relationship, when I supposedly saved the president's life.
20: Oliver would later say that when he was talking on the phone with his mother, she said to him, "I don't want to speak to you ever again."
29: And she hung up on him.
30: And also hung up.
20: Did you call him Uncle Oliver? Or?
1: Yes, I called him Uncle Oliver. Yeah.
20: This is George Sipple Jr., Oliver's nephew. He told me that most of Oliver's family stayed in Detroit. Oliver's two brothers and his dad worked together at an auto plant there.
1: They all worked for General Motors. Mm. And the stories that I've heard is that
20: the day after Oliver saved the life of President Ford,
1: they walked in and everyone wanted to, like, buy them a beer. You know, everybody on the factory floor was congratulating them, patting them on the back. You know, your brother's a hero, your son's a hero. When they would take their shift break, this is the old days, right? They'd take a shift break and they'd go to the bar and everybody wanted to, like, buy them a round of drinks. So then the news comes out, couple of days later, that he's this gay Marine, and there's teasing on the factory floor.
5: Teasing?
1: Yeah.
5: Yeah.
1: Yeah. Mm-hmm. Yeah.
20: And George says what happened is reporters back in Detroit just sort of descended on Oliver's parents.
1: To get more of the story. And so they kept knocking on my grandmother's door. And she, I guess, apparently told them to go away. I guess neighbors were harassing her. She thought the media was harassing her. My grandmother just said, "I don't want to deal with it. And so don't come knock on the door. Leave us alone." They just wanted it to go away. They won't go back to their, private lives.
20: Now, one of the things that I found, actually, after talking to George, were these interviews done with Oliver's family after the news broke that Oliver was gay. And there's just I just want to read you this one particular passage. Here, have you talked to any other members? This is from George F. Sipple, who is Oliver Sipple's brother. Have you talked to any other members of your family since September 1975 about Oliver? I mentioned it once to my father. Question. And what was his response? What did he say? And if you can remember, I was on afternoons then, and I had seen him because I had come in early. And he mentioned the fact that the next person that even said he had a son named Oliver, he was going to literally break their damn neck.
2: Whoa. So his dad was like, this is his brother talking about his dad's reaction?
20: Brother talking to the dad, yeah. And then the brother says, and he told me quite clearly in two-letter words, just forget you got a brother. And I let him alone.
2: Wow.
30: I never anticipated such interference with my family's relationship, which I When I supposedly saved the president's life. This is all I have to say on this subject. Thank you very much, ladies and gentlemen. Any questions can go to the minister or to my lawyer.
3: I'd like to ask Mr. Sipple a question if I could. What would you like to see happen now?
30: I don't know. I'm very shook up. I may even have to go even see a doctor over this. I'm very emotionally shook up, and I feel very sorry for my family, too. It's awful. Just awful. And nothing more to say.
5: Can you tell us the story of the letter?
1: Well, I wish I would have brought it. I do have it, but I didn't bring it today.
6: The same day as that press conference, which was 3 days after the assassination attempt, Gerald Ford actually did write a letter to Oliver Sipple, which was then released publicly.
1: It's a nice letter. It's White House stationery, White House envelope. It's basically Ford telling my uncle that, you know, he's thankful to him for this heroic deed, and he signed it Jerry Ford, which I've been told that Gerald Ford signed different ways. Mm-hmm. So mm-hmm. If he signed Jerry Ford, it meant something. It was like a personal touch.
6: Mm-hmm. We found a letter in the Gerald Ford library. It's from your uncle to the president.
1: Wow.
6: I did not know
1: about that letter.
6: Really? I have the letter right now. So the date on it is September 30th, 1975. So here's what it says. Dear Mr.
1: President. Wait. Yeah. You said it was what? It was when?
6: September 30th, 1975. So that would be a couple days after he got the letter from Ford.
1: This was, so obviously he got, my grandmother must have hung up on him.
6: Right.
1: And then he wrote the letter.
6: It sounds like.
1: Because he couldn't.
6: Yeah.
1: Yeah.
6: Yeah.
1: That's really interesting.
6: Well, and stop me anytime if you have thoughts or reactions. Mm-hmm. Dear Mr. President, thank you for taking the time to write to me. In view of some of the events since the unfortunate attempt on your life on Monday, September 22nd, I really appreciate your publicly thanking me. As you probably know, there have been a number of stories concerning my personal sexual orientation in the news media. These stories have caused great anguish to my parents and to the rest of my family, I am sure. My mother hung up on me when I first called her after these stories began to be published. I know you are concerned with very many matters which are too important and pressing for you to be concerned with the details of my private life. However, the unexpected and glaring publicity which has been given to my private life has very seriously disrupted my family relationships. Mr. President, it is a very hard thing to have your mother and family not want to have any contact with you. I know that your schedule is heavily occupied, but I respectfully request that you take the time to see my family or at least call my family. The telephone number is 313-680. I love my family, and I do not want to be separated from their love and companionship. Your help will be gratefully appreciated. Respectfully, Oliver W. Sipple.
1: Wow. That's sad. Sadder to think that nothing came of it. You know?
6: Yeah.
1: Yeah.

we tried really hard to find out if Ford ever made that call. The archivists at the Ford Library, they went through his call logs, and there was no evidence that he ever made that call. And then we talked to George Jr., and he talked to, you know, everybody in his family, and they don't remember it either. And anyway, you can't say for sure, but as far as we can tell, that call never happened. But we did find out that the same day that Oliver sent that letter back to Ford, he and his lawyer filed a $15 million lawsuit against, and we talked to George Jr., and he talked to, you know, everybody in his family, and they don't remember it either. And anyway, you can't say for sure, but

0: of Civic Center BART onto Civic Center in San Francisco.
1: It's one of those cases where it pulls your head in one direction and it pulls your heart in the exact opposite direction. So we wanted to get into the legal case files, and we found them.
2: You found them?
1: We found them.
2: Where'd you find them?
0: So the clerk's office is, I guess, not surprisingly, right off City Hall.
1: They were at this court in San Francisco. And so we recruited this guy, this researcher, historian of the, you know, gay movement in San Francisco, great name, Joey Plaster. And he...
3: Okay, so I'm going to need your ID.
0: Okay.
1: Went and got the files for us. And then when we found them, it turned out there were like thousands and thousands upon thousands of pages.
0: And is that everything?
3: This is everything.
0: That's everything, okay.
4: So the issue, you know, it's a very fundamental issue for those of us in journalism.
1: And to help us make sense of the arguments, you know, lurking in those pages.
4: What is privacy and what is invasion of privacy?
1: We talked to Dan Moraine.
4: Editorial page editor of the Sacramento Bee.
1: He actually first heard about the case in journalism school and also wrote about Oliver Sipple way back in the 1980s. So...
0: Okay, so here's the first page of the file.
4: The lawsuit was against the Chronicle.
0: The case is Oliver W. Sipple, plaintiff, versus the Chronicle Publishing Company.
4: It was against the LA Times.
1: The Des Moines Register, the Chicago Sun-Times, the Denver Post, the Indianapolis Star, and the San Antonio Express.
0: Wow. Let's see. So this is the deposition of Oliver W. Sipple. Let's see.
1: So one of the arguments that the lawyers for the newspapers were making is that Oliver's sexuality was not actually private.
0: Lawyer, were there any people that you knew in San Francisco in, say, September 1975 who knew that you were homosexual? Sipple, yes. Lawyer, approximately how many people? Sipple, I have no idea. More than 10? Yes. More than 50? Yes. More than 100? Yes.
1: There were people in New York who knew he was gay. There were people in Dallas who knew he was gay. And it kind of, they settle in the, like, in the hundreds.
0: Did you tell anybody before September of 1975 that you were a homosexual, if I were asked?
1: And they make the argument, the newspaper's lawyers, that, hey, this was already somewhat public a fact.
4: But his personal business was his personal business.
0: I have never attempted to obtain publicity for the fact that I am gay or predominantly homosexual in my sexual orientation.
4: He was a private citizen.
0: I have made my home approximately 1,800 miles away from home of my parents and my family so that I could move somewhat freely in the gay community without the fact of my sexual orientation getting back to my parents and family. And it goes on.
1: But the newspapers made this other argument that was like, okay, whether or not you're living a double life, whether or not you wanted to or whether or not you had to, there's something here that's bigger than that, that's bigger than you.
4: Which was, he was a private citizen who thrust himself, as anybody would hope they would do. He went toward danger. And when he did, he also thrust himself into the public eye.
1: And a journalist, when you're in the public eye, you become something else entirely. You become a public figure.
5: Yesterday in San Francisco, a shot fired.
1: When that happened to Oliver,
4: he lost his right to privacy.
6: I'll make one more try on the gay thing.
1: And the newspapers argued, when it came to Oliver's sexuality...
6: You don't want to change your mind, huh?
4: No. It was news at the time.
0: It is, was, and at all pertinent times has been my judgment that Mr. Sipple's activities in the gay community are highly significant and newsworthy for two important reasons. First,
5: on March 6th, Sergeant Leonard Matlovich disclosed that he was a homosexual.
1: So, like we said, when Daryl Lemke was writing that article about Oliver, you had this big story about the U.S. Air Force trying to kick this guy, Leonard Matlovich, out because he was gay.
7: Would you like to meet him?
1: And Oliver has heard nothing from the president. The president later said that that had nothing to do with Oliver being gay, but to people at the time...
0: The suggestion that the president's expression of gratitude to Sipple might have been affected by rumors of Sipple's activities in the gay community...
1: That was news.
5: News Secretary Nesson was asked if that was the reason President Ford has not yet personally thanked him.
0: Second...
7: The lies, the innuendos...
0: Sipple's public display of heroism in saving the life of the president of the United States...
7: The distortions... All gay people are child molesters.
0: ...presented an image...
4: That gay people are like everybody else, that they're heroes.
0: An image certainly contrary to the stereotype of persons associated with the gay community as weak and unheroic figures.
1: Which is to say, this is newsworthy. This is worth knowing, and it is something that the whole country wants to know, and the value of that is more than the value of... you know, this individual person's privacy.
2: Do they make it that explicitly? I mean, sort of putting it in terms of the public benefit outweighs the private privacy?
1: Yeah.
2: Hmm.
1: So Oliver's case, it dragged on for

0: 9 years. So from 1975 to 1984, I'm quoting the judgment. The record shows that the publications were not motivated by morbid and sensational prying into appellant's private life, but rather were prompted by legitimate political concerns, i.e. to dispel the false public opinion that gays were timid, weak, and unheroic figures, and to raise the equally important political question whether the president of the United States entertained a discriminatory attitude or bias against a minority group such as homosexuals. So the court tossed Oliver's case out. He lost. He didn't get a dime.
1: I mean, if you think about it, it is weird that a journalist can just take a person's most private details, and then if it feels relevant, well, like if they can make that argument, they just put it out there.
2: It is the, like, if we were to go silent because somebody says, don't say that about me, then, and the government backs him up.
1: But if it's meaningful, then the person out of which the meaning is being pulled painfully has nothing to say about it? That's just weird to me.
2: Yes, it's really hard.
3: I mean, I was thinking about this, like, even sort of on the train coming over here.
0: Again, Daniel Lutzer.
3: And it's like, the thing that, like, makes journalism law so complicated and the things that make an invasion of privacy discussion so difficult is that, like, what makes something not an invasion of privacy is not that it's okay, it's that it's politically, you know, relevant. The fact that the private details of his life are politically relevant means that it's not an invasion of privacy. You know, it doesn't mean that it isn't rude or that it doesn't hurt. It means that it's an appropriate story to, you know, to publish.
0: But I do think, like, why should the journalists be the only ones to decide what is newsworthy? It's not like, why is it that then journalists, you just pick up a notepad and a pencil and all of a sudden you have so much more power to say what's sayable than anybody else?
3: Well, I mean, we have the sort of long tradition of that in the United States. I mean, like, that's like what the First Amendment is. I mean, I don't know. I mean, it's like, yeah, sure. Like, it's like, why do journalists get to decide that? Well, like, who would you rather have decide it? It's not a perfect system, but it's, you know, it kind of works.
4: So is Oliver just like this?
0: This is producer Tracy Hunt, who was in on the interview.
4: Somebody whose life is basically kind of sacrificed to the altar of the First Amendment in this, like, sad way?
3: Yes. Yeah.
1: Yeah, it feels like he was sacrificed from all sides, actually.
0: Yeah, it feels like there's this one kind of man in the middle, and then there are all these forces around him, these larger-than-life forces, like the White House, there's the gay movement, there's the freedom of the press, and all these people are sort of batting around all these enormous and important abstractions, and then in the middle of it, there's this guy that just... he's trampled by all of them.
1: And so what ends up happening to him in the end?
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1: This is Radiolab. I'm Jad Abumrad here with Robert Krulwich. Getting back now to our story from producer Elasif Nasser about Oliver Sipel, who, as we heard before the break, tried to sue a series of newspapers for outing him, lost that suit. What happened to him after that?
0: Well, apparently some people in the gay community during and after the lawsuit felt that he was trying to go back in the closet. So they sort of turned their backs on him. Surprisingly, he was friends with Harvey Milk till the end. Like, when Harvey Milk was assassinated, Oliver Sipel went to his funeral. And he did have one brother, George Sr., who stuck by him throughout, but his parents did not. And they never fully accepted the fact that he was gay. And when his mom died, it was so bad that Oliver Sipel's father didn't let him go to the funeral. And because he had so few people, I guess, at the end, and because there weren't, you know, a lot of news articles about him, and because a lot of people in the gay community from that time have died because of the AIDS crisis, it was really hard to find out what happened to Oliver Sipel in those last 5 years of his life. And the only way we could was because when we were talking to Daniel Lutzer, he mentioned this interview that he did with this guy named Wayne Friday. He was a friend of Oliver's.
3: Wayne Friday was sort of like a pillar of the community in San Francisco, like a pillar of the gay community, and then also a sort of political figure. And he was a cop, and, you know, he sort of fingers in every pie kind of thing.
0: Wayne died last year, but Daniel still had the transcript of their conversation about Oliver Sipel's last days. And so,
14: yeah, if you need time to absorb it or just sort of speak about it for a second, that's fine with me.
0: We found an actor, the very gifted Gordon Pinsent, and we had him read it for us.
15: Okay, let me have a go. I forget, was it 1975, the Sarah Jane Moore? Yeah, that I met him around 73. He was a swamper at a gay bar called the Cockpit. Swamper, they used to clean the bars at night. You know, they set the bar up for the next bartender in the morning. That's what he did. He did it at two or three different bars. He was always at the bars. I'd see him. We actually became friends because we discovered we were both from Michigan. Bill was a good guy. He was just an alcoholic. I mean, he'd get his disability check once a month, and he'd go down to one of the bars in the Tenderloin where he used to hang out. It was called Queen Mary's Pub. He'd go in there the day he got his check. Swear to God, he'd spend his whole check on everybody. And he'd get broke the rest of the month. He just couldn't control himself. And he was a little bit of a blowhard, you know. He'd get drunk and loud, and he'd get tossed out of bars. I used to drive him home. He had an apartment on Van Ness, had a little studio, maybe a one-bedroom on the first floor at about Turk. He'd be drunker than hell at the bar, and I'd drive him home, so I always knew where he lived. And after this thing with Ford, it really f***ed his mind up. Sipel was a broken guy after that. The whole thing worked him. The publicity of it all, and the fact that everyone knew he was a faggot, you know. He said to me a couple of times, I went to the Marine Corps and I got hurt, and now what am I known for? For being a faggot. And I'd say, no, you're not. You're known for saving the president's life. You won't be known for what you did in bed, for Christ's sake. But he would get drunk and he'd start bemoaning that. I'd sit there in the bar with him and I'd talk to him about it. Hey, man, it is what it is. But he was just down to nothing. This thing happened, and it overcame him. It was too much for him to handle. And I think he got to feeling sorry for himself and his family. Just many a night I would sit in the bar with Bill Sipel, and he'd cry on your shoulder, and you'd say, okay, Sipel, it's time to go home. And then I'd drive him home. I remember it was raining. It was pouring rain. Bruce called me at my office over at the DA's office and said, Wayne, will you do a well-being check on Sipel for me? And I said, why? And he said, nobody's seen the dude. He hasn't been around for a while. So we go out there together, and it was raining. And I'm ringing the bell. He doesn't answer. I notice on his door there were these little stick'em things, post-its. And he had befriended this little old lady who lived next door. They kind of looked after each other. And she'd left all these notes. Bill, call me. I can't get a hold of you. So I rang the manager's bell. And it was a little Filipino guy. I showed him my badge and I said, you gotta let me in. And so he did. And the door opened and I knew what was going on. It's the smell. It's a smell you never forget. It's a sickening, sweet smell. Bill was sitting in the chair. He was bloated. He was bloated out real big. He had a bottle of Jack Daniels sitting there. And the television was still on. The coroner told me he'd been dead about 10 days, as near as they could figure. God, I didn't know he was only 47. I thought he was older than that. Anyway, I got the guy to open the door for me. And the minute he did, I said, close it. And then I had to stand there and wait for the coroner. I remember it was over here at the Campbell Funeral Home on Market Street. And then we buried him out in Golden Gate National Cemetery in San Bruno. And I remember it was very small. The casket wasn't open. The funeral was just, I mean, there were more media there than anything else, but I'd seen him buy drinks for more people than were at that funeral. He could have been buried in Arlington if they'd made an issue out of it. I mean, there he was, this national icon, a gay whatever, and there were just a few people out there for the funeral.
16: I believe in human life, and I think that this country stands for human values, including life and freedom. I'm first and foremost a human being who enjoys and respects life. I feel that a person's worth is determined by how he or she responds to the world in which they live, not on how or what or with whom a private life is shared. These are my words and they're my feelings. This is all I have to say on this subject. Thank you very much, ladies and gentlemen.
17: Special thanks to Bruce T.H. Burke, to Stacey Davis at the Gerald Ford Presidential Library, to the GLBT Historical Society, Stephanie Arias at the Huntington Library, James Crammond, who's Gordon Pinson's agent.
1: Yeah, thank you to Gordon.
17: Special thanks also to Alan Jones, Denny Meyer, and Floyd Abrams. Thank you all.
1: We had original music in this story. We used a lot of music from a guy named Patrick Cowley. This music was released posthumously by the label Dark Entries. We're super grateful to them for the use of his music.
5: Hey, 2026, Latif here. A few extra notes to end on, because a few of the people in this story have passed away since we first released the episode. Daryl Lemke, the longtime LA Times reporter, died in 2020 at the age of 98. Our actor Gordon Pinsent, who read Wayne Friday's transcript at the end, he also passed away at the age of 92 in 2023. And last year, Sarah Jane Moore, the woman who tried to assassinate Ford, died at a nursing facility in Tennessee. She was 95.
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23: From WHYY in Philadelphia, this is Fresh Air. I'm Dave Davies. For millions of soccer fans across the world, a season of joy approaches. The World Cup begins this week. 48 national teams competing in matches in the United States, Canada, and Mexico. But for many fans, it's also a season of discontent. FIFA, the international federation that runs the tournament, is using dynamic pricing to boost ticket revenues, making this the most expensive World Cup ever. And they're accused of deceptive practices, spurring investigations from two state attorneys general. Also, many international visitors are discouraged by restrictive immigration policies in the U.S. We'll talk with Laura Williamson, editor-in-chief of The Athletic from The New York Times. Later, Ken Tucker reviews a new album from Casey Musgraves and a biography of singer Gary Stewart. First News.
24: Live from NPR News in Washington, I'm Ryland Barton. The field is set in California's race for governor. Republican and former Fox News commentator Steve Hilton secured his spot in the general election today. That's according to a race call from the Associated Press. Hilton will face former state attorney general and U.S. Health Secretary Javier Becerra, a Democrat who secured his nomination last week. Hilton was born in the United Kingdom and worked as an advisor to former British Prime Minister David Cameron. President Trump endorsed him in April. There are nearly twice as many Democrats as Republicans registered in California. No Republican candidate has won statewide in nearly 20 years. Voters across Maine, Nevada, South Carolina, and North Dakota are weighing in on primary elections today, but much of the political world will be focused on Maine's high-stakes U.S. Senate contest. The state is a central part of Democrats' hope to win back the Senate this fall, as NPR's Sage Miller explains.
25: If Democrats have any chance at winning the Senate majority in November, picking up Maine is all but necessary. That requires flipping the seat away from Republican Senator Susan Collins. She's held the position for 30 years, largely because of her more moderate stance on the Hill. She isn't a Trump loyalist, but she is still a Republican, which means the president's unpopularity nationally and in the state could hurt her. But she's been here before. She's won many competitive elections. And Democrats want this seat. They need this seat.
24: NPR's Sage Miller reporting. The U.S. says it has begun launching what it calls self-defense strikes against Iran. According to a statement from Central Command, it's in response to yesterday's downing of a U.S. Army Apache helicopter. And, quote, the mission is a proportional response to unjustified Iranian aggression. NPR's Adipa Shivaram has more on the helicopter attack.
26: Yesterday evening, this helicopter with two pilots that was patrolling the Strait of Hormuz went down near the coast of Oman. And U.S. officials said that they were rescued about 2 hours later. Trump on social media today confirmed that it was, in fact, Iran that downed that helicopter and said the U.S., quote, must out of necessity respond to this attack. On Iran's side, the Speaker of Iran's parliament posted on X and said, quote, we prefer the language of diplomacy, but we speak other languages far more fluently. Break your commitments and we'll switch to what we speak best.
24: NPR's Deepa Shivaram reporting. At least 100 people have died from Ebola less than a month after authorities declared an outbreak of the disease in eastern Congo. Attacks on health workers from angry residents, skepticism among some locals, and armed conflict in hotspots continue to challenge efforts to stop the spread. Out of the 550 cases of the disease confirmed, there have been 101 deaths and 19 recoveries. The number